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1: 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Now, if I could just find their desk somewhere in this clutter of clicking and furious news reporting. Oh, what's this? They've left me a note. 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
1: What's that, Jim? 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
0: Apparently, Commercials has forfeited the match. I guess you could say Thunder 91 is commercial-free.

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Moonlight, Ariana Grande. Questions, Maisie Peters. End of an Era, Niall Horan. The Cure, Olivia Rodrigo. 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

Thunder 91.1, it's time for this week's Fresh Hits. Bad for you, Zane. Honestly, I'm lost in my ways. Constantly, I push you away to save you. Questions, Maisie Peters. Do you think

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late to classes again? Just tell your professor you were listening to this. Plus, the song you need to feel like the main character in class. I live my day as if it was the last. 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

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Bad for you, Zane. Questions, Maisie Peters.

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Moonlight, Ariana Grande. Questions, Maisie Peters. End of an Era, Niall Horan. The Cure, Olivia Rodrigo. Bad for You, Zayn. Thunder 91.1, KSUU, FM, Cedar City.

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Thunder 91.1, it's time for this week's Fresh Hits. Bad for you, Zane. Honestly, I'm lost in my ways. Constantly, I push you away to save you. Questions, Maisie Peters. Do you think

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let's get the party started. See you at the bar, you was hardly talking. That's when I knew that your heart was scarring. 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Like, wait, babe, let me ask your pardon. This ain't Gucci, this is

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0: 3,000 deaths in 2022. 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

0: 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This is Grace Park, and you just listened to one of my songs. 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

0: Need a soundtrack for running to classes? 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Honestly,
1: we're out of ideas,
0: 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Your soundtrack for literally
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0: Or this?
2: 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Give him the wild wind for a brother.
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Bad for you, Zane. 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

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I'll still hope to love you one day, and we'll escape from the horns of the gold. 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

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Never say that. 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That's why we listen to Thunder 91. It's commercial free.

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Bad for you, Zane. Questions, Maisie Peters. 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
0: Oh yeah, this is what I wanted.
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1: Take my white T-O, spin it like a helicopter. 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

Thunder 91.1, it's time for this week's Fresh Hits. Bad for you, Zane. Honestly, I'm lost in my ways. Constantly, I push you away to save you. Questions, Maisie Peters. Do you think

Hello, friends. It is 11:01 on this beautiful Thursday afternoon. Well, I guess it's still the morning because it's 11 a.m. You've tuned into Riley's Hour of Whatever. My name is Riley, and for the next hour, we'll be listening to whatever I want to. I think we're going to kick today off with Amber by 311.

0: That was Colossus by Idols. Now, Idols was the very first concert that I ever went to see, and this was the track that they opened with. And so they've got that, like, bass right there at the beginning. I'm not going to be good at explaining this. Anyway, it was a life-changing experience. It was really, really cool. Not to go on for too long about it, I've got a quick PSA for all of you, and then we'll be back with some more music.
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That was Fell on Black Days by a little band you may never heard of. They're kind of underground. They're called Soundgarden, and that's off of an album called Super Unknown, which is probably one of my favorite albums of all time. Definitely check it out if you're looking for something to listen to. Who am I kidding, though? All of the music that I play is like some of my music, my favorite music of all time. It's kind of why I play it. And sometimes when I go, okay, guys, this one's one of my favorites, I feel like a broken record. But that's okay. That's why you're here, is to listen to my music. It's great. We're going to listen to Book Smart Honey by Milo Korbensky.

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Boo!

Ooh, do as the outro says. No, but I say this all the time. You need to be creating art as a human being. It's good for you. It like it's one of your needs. We don't talk about it enough. And if you aren't making the art, go out and support the art. Find a local venue. Go out and find out who your local bands are. It's super cool. They're people just like you. No kidding. Like they're like 20-somethings out there making music. They're just like you. Go find them. It's great. We're going to keep going with the music. This is I've Been Bored by Superheaven.

Okay, I know I've been on the air a lot today, but I'm sitting here and my feet are so asleep because I like to sit like crisscross up in the chair. We get this real tall chair that sits on the desk, but I tuck my feet up and then my feet fall asleep and then I'm just like in agony here in the studio. But, you know, that's okay. It's what we do to bring you the music. Here is It the Street Glow?

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was Lonely Eyes by The Front Bottoms. Now, The Front Bottoms are one of those bands that are kind of notorious for their, like, whiny sound. Like, it's very, like, Midwest emo, weepy, whiny, whatever. But this one, he still, like, has this, like, timbre of whine in his voice, but I think this one is a little bit more palatable for a little bit more people. So, I like that one a whole bunch. This is Monkeys Gone to Heaven by The Pixies.

That was Oversized by Basement. Love that one too. It's real good. Anyway, folks, we're coming up on the end of the hour, and that's about it for me. Thanks so much for being here with me, and I will see you all next week. Love you so much. Here is Heart in a Cage by The Strokes.

Thunder 91.1, it's time for this week's Fresh Hits. Moonlight, Ariana Grande. Questions, Maisie Peters. End of an Era, Niall Horan. The Cure, Olivia Rodrigo. Bad for You, Zayn. Thunder 91.1, KSUU, FM, Sear City.

And that was our fresh hit of the day, Moonlight by Ariana Grande. What's up, y'all? What's crack like? And it's your host, Wheeler on Thunder 91.1, where I play from the hit 60s, 70s, 80s, 90s, and probably more depending on how I feel on the day. So we're going to kick it off with a song called The National Acrobat, which is by Black Sabbath. And this is kind of cool. So I've been reading the book by Ozzy Osbourne, his autobiography. And let me tell y'all, folks, it has been an interesting book, and that man has had one quite of life. And this is actually one of his most favorite songs off of this album. Black Sabbath, Sabbath, Bloody Sabbath, and I hope y'all enjoy it. It's a little long, but let me tell y'all, you guys will enjoy it very much, hopefully just as much as I do. So let's kick it off with A National Acrobat.

A National Acrobat by Black Sabbath. That was the song of the day for y'all. Hope you guys enjoy it. This next song coming up is called Simple Man. I'm sure y'all love this one by Lynyrd Skynyrd. It's an absolute classic. You can't miss it. The song is about it. It's a timeless Southern rock ballad about a mother giving life advice to her young son. The song encourages listeners to reject the pursuit of wealth and fame and instead stay grounded, love their family, and be true to who they really are. So here you go, y'all. Simple Man.

Green River by CCR, what an absolute classic and a great one. This next song come up is actually a request from a buddy all the way in Harriman. Thanks, Landon, for listening. You're one hell of a great buddy, man. So this song he suggested was Nightbird Flying by Jimi Hendrix off of the album. Let's see here. We've got The Cry of Love, and it was made in 1971. This is an absolutely phenomenal song by him. Jimmy the Man, Jimmy the Thrill. You know what it is. If y'all haven't heard this one, I'm sure you guys will enjoy this one. This one's for you, Landon. Nightbird Flying.

Hello, my name is Cynthia, and I work in the Student Outreach and Support Office. I am a non-clinical case manager, and that means I do individual assessment for students regarding advocacy and support, resources on and off campus. Come find us in the Student Center 101-102 across from the Steele office. Remember, T-Birds, you are not alone.

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So that was our local hit of the day. This next song coming up is one of my absolute favorites. You know, getting a little more into some soul action on this radio. Sadly, only maybe this song, maybe down the road. Who knows? So it's Oh Honey by Delegation. I'm sure you guys will love this one much as I do. Here we go.

Another classic one by Jimi Hendrix, Jimmy the Thrill, off their album Axis Bold, is Led Way Until Tomorrow. This next song come up as a suggestion for y'all, which is one of my favorites that I accidentally found not too long ago. It's kind of gives off a vibe of Allman Brothers, but a little better if you ask me. It's called Alabama Lady by Help Yourself. 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

Oogum Boogum song, y'all, that gets me grooving. I don't know about you guys. This next song come up is Right Place, Wrong Time by Dr. John, which was also featured in the film Dazed and Confused, which is personally one of my absolute favorite all times. It's kind of hard for me to say I have a lot of all times, but I'd say it's pretty up there in the top five movies overall. I'm pretty obsessed with the 70s, a lot of great music that came out of that decade, and I think it's just a on-top era of music. This next one, like I said, come up, Right Place, Wrong Time, Dr. John. If you didn't hear that right, that's Dr. John, Right Place, Wrong Time.

Then came The Last Days of May by Blue Oyster Cult. I think this is probably one of their most slept-on songs if you guys haven't heard it. And now you just did because of me. You're welcome. Then came The Last Days of May by Blue Oyster Cult yet again. Sadly, we're coming to the end of the hour. This is just how it goes. It's every Tuesday, Thursday from 12 to 1 where I play hits from the 60s, 70s, 80s, 90s, and possibly more depending on how I'm feeling on the show. This last song we're going to play is Let Me Down Easy by DZ Jones and the Six. It's not a real band. It's out of a TV show that focuses out in the era of the 60s and the 70s. It's a pretty good show if you guys haven't checked out. I think it's 2 seasons long. Very interesting story. And it's actually based out of a book. And it's a pretty good song, I'd say. Let Me Down by DZ Jones and the Six. Yet again, thank you guys for having me. I hope you guys had as much fun as I did, because I always enjoy coming on here. So I'll see you guys next Tuesday.

Thunder 91.1, it's time for this week's Fresh Hits. Bad for you, Zane. Honestly, I'm lost in my ways. Constantly, I push you away to save you. Questions, Maisie Peters. Do you think

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3: 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No! 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
3: Oh! 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

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Thunder 90.

Like Scoob, old buddy, old pal. Fred told us to split up and look for commercials. Looks like we won't find any here at Thunder 91. Like, let's get out of here.

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Thunder 91.1, it's time for this week's Fresh Hits. Moonlight, Ariana Grande, Questions, Maisie Peters, End of an Era, Niall Horan, The Cure, Olivia Rodrigo, Bad for You, Zane, Thunder 91.1, KSUU, FM, Sear City.

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2: Welcome to the Apex Radio Hour. I'm producer Kason Graff, and I'm joined here in the radio booth today with Ryan Paul and our special guest, John D'Antonio. I'll turn it over to you, Ryan.
3: Thank you, Kason. We are so excited here at the Apex Radio Hour to have John D'Antonio with us. John D'Antonio is a local and national celebrity, well-known amongst rich and poor, bond and free, all of them. John is the artistic director for the Utah Shakespeare Festival. And so we're happy to have him here. And I want to start, well, first of all, welcome, John. Thanks for being here.
4: Thanks, Ryan. It's great to be here. As a national celebrity, as you put it, I'm very busy. But, man, it's no one's ever called me that.
3: Well, it's understated. Really, more national treasure is probably the way to go.
4: Absolutely.
3: Right? So, first of all, what I always like to ask people when they get here to the show is kind of a how we get to now question. So, first of all, could you just kind of tell us a little bit about who you are, where you came from, that kind of stuff.
4: Absolutely. So I'm from Pittsburgh, Pennsylvania, originally. That's the hometown. And let's see how we got here. I was a little bit of a sports guy growing up, a troublemaker, class clown. I discovered when I was 16 years old that theater is a thing. I was goofing off in English class, and my English teacher said, you should try this other thing that I teach called theater. And I did. And then theater became the new trajectory after that of my life. And went to Case Western Reserve University in Cleveland, Ohio, undergrad. Studied theater and psychology. After undergrad, went to Los Angeles for a couple of years. Then went to grad school at the National Theater Conservatory in Denver, Colorado. Studied theater there. And then in New York City for several years, and then I joined, started my administrative life as at Creed Repertory Theater in Colorado as several hats there, associate artistic director and executive director, and eventually producing artistic director. And I've been in Utah the last year and a half with Utah Shakes. So that's kind of like my work life, which I guess, I don't know, as a workaholic, I'm answering my work life journey, I guess, yeah.
3: So I guess the one thing I always like to ask is, you know, you talk about this time in high school where you find out theater was a thing. But was there a moment when you realized, like, I call it the eureka moment, right? That this is what I want to do. That I want to do this exact thing. Mm. Not just the theater exists and helps me burn off my creative energies or whatever, but this is how I want to live my life.
4: If I had to pick that moment, I think, so in those early years in high school, we did a play version of The Princess Bride. Our

0: teacher wrote William Goldman asking permission, who wrote the screenplay, saying, can we do this? Supposedly she wrote him. I'm not sure if she did. And she got permission. And so somehow we did a stage adaptation of that play. And I played Prince Humperdinck. And it's, of course, the story's brilliant, as you all know. And I think it was playing Prince Humperdinck in front of an audience made a sort of Monty Python-esque choice of we'd have these horses that we'd ride around. But these horses were just a piece of paper, head of a horse attached to a yardstick, and we'd gallop around the stage. Those were our horses. And I had a sword at my side with a sheath for the sword or whatever. And at one point, I took out the sword, gave it to my six-fingered assistant to hold, and then sheathed the horse into the sword sheath. And at that moment, it got a good laugh, and that felt really, really, really good. And I guess I said, okay, I want to try to do this for a long time.
1: So this idea of to do this, we're really talking about acting, right? Like that's, you think that, well, I'm going to be an actor, and you tried, I mean, you are an actor, but I mean, mm-hmm. you went mm-hmm. the route of I'm going to be a professional actor in, because I guess what your choices are, New York or LA, is that kind of the...
0: Well, it doesn't have to be, but it feels that way at certain points. It certainly does, yeah. No doubt, yeah. So at first, I'm going to try and do theater, and I come from a family, though, that is not an arts family of engineers, business people, medical people. And so that was kind of this idea of I'm going to do theater, I'm going to do something in the arts, acting, it's terrifying, right? Or at least to my family and myself. So tried to figure out what does that path looks like. Well, maybe you go study it. And so I went and studied and fell deeper and deeper in love with it. You know, those initial, you fall in love with, you know, just getting laughs or this or that. But then eventually, for me, I fell in love with then the art form, the craft of acting and whatnot. And realized I had a lot of ground I had to make up for and a lot of ground I had to cover. So studied very, very hard and did as much of it as I possibly could. And yeah, in terms of my career, was mostly, I guess you'd say, a regional theater actor. So living out of a suitcase, doing gigs at theaters and things like that. But at the same time, it's a tough life. There's any actors out there listening, they know you're freelance always. You're always hustling for the next job. You're always auditioning. You're dealing with extreme rejection all the time. That's just the norm. And for like those A-type control freak type humans, like one I know, that's just hard. It's a hard life. And so when I was fortunate enough that this administrative door opened with this theater that I had worked at several times as an actor, as a playwright, as a director, the stars were kind of aligning and saying, this is what you got to try. And I'm always a yes and. That's sort of my philosophy, that improv philosophy of yes and. And I like to put energy into the doors that are opening as opposed to those doors you wish you could get through. But I like the doors that are inviting you in. And those are the ones where I'm like, I'm going to give you everything. But anyway.
1: And this is in Creed.
0: And this is a Creed rep, Creed. Yeah, where I was before Utah for the last 10 years. And then once I started the administrative side of things, I was like, oh no, I think this is actually the real calling. Because for me, it uses all parts of the brain, all parts of your experience. You need to know how to use a spreadsheet. You need to know how to manage humans. You need to have a deep respect for the craft. You need to enjoy reading plays. The list goes on and on and on and on. You need to be able to wear multiple hats. And I think I'm very fortunate in that I feel like I found my place.
1: So I want to get to what exactly an artistic director does. I'm making the assumption that an artistic director at Utah Shakes was a little bit different than the artistic director at Creed, mm-hmm. based upon the size of the theater. But I'm interested in this moment when you're sitting down at dinner or whatever it is, and you say to your business, you know, engineer family, and I'm assuming engineer, not the train driving engineer, but the more boring one,
0: mm-hmm.
1: and you say, you know what I want to do, mom and dad? I think I want to be an actor. Like, how did that go over well? I mean,

0: you know, we have this theory of parents saying, no, not the humanities or not that. Or parents who say, oh, whatever you want.
1: Mm. Yeah, I wish I could remember the exact moment of terror for them. I think it was probably a bad sign when I was like, I want to major in theater. And I then made them feel a lot better when I double majored in psychology. That didn't help much. but no, I think, you know, they had read or they knew, okay, we gotta be supportive, and or maybe he'll outgrow this at some point. He'll eventually go to law school. It will be okay. But they're wonderful parents, and so they were supportive, though I could always see the fear behind their eyes, always, you know, because it's hard to pay your rent sometimes, and there's no career prospects at times. And but they always came to the shows. They always cheered me on. And I like to joke, though, that I think they had their first good night's sleep after I got this job with the Utah Shakespeare Festival.
0: Well, and they're also comforted by the fact that you're still young. I mean, law school could still be in your future, right? So what does an artistic director do? And then how is the job different here than it was in Creed in that perspective?
1: Hmm. So an artistic director, their job is to shape the artistic vision for the theater. And that manifests itself in many different ways, from the shows that we're going to program to the artists we'll bring in to do those shows. The directors that will be guiding the vision for each show in particular, the actors that we'll be bringing, they work closely with the production team that brings all the design elements to life. They manage the education team, at least here they do. And we work. I work closely with artistic associates. I work closely with our executive leader, Michael Barr, our executive managing director. I help, I mean, because of the structure of this place, I get to help with the strategic planning of the overall organization. And I get to have my hands involved in a lot of things. So it's a pretty, but in addition to that, the artistic director might direct a show, may act in a show, and they might run a new play program. The list goes on and on and on. It's quite a lot. The difference between here and Creed Rep, I mean, there's a lot of similarities, to be honest. One difference, though, is this organization is 5 times larger. The budget, the amount of employees, the amount of audience, everything is 5 times larger. And so that, you feel that difference in many different ways. So that's the, in a nutshell, the biggest difference. But end of the day, we're telling stories that we want our audience to care deeply about, that we want to create memories for our audience, no matter, you know, who they are or where they're coming from. We're hopefully, you know, being a good manager and taking care of our people and helping them grow and helping ourselves grow. So there's a lot of stuff that does not change. But I guess at Creed Rep, it was a smaller staff, though. Eight people versus 25-ish here, and 100 people in the seasonal company versus 300 here. And sometimes it feels more like you're trying to, what's it called, steer, you know, like a bigger boat. What's that metaphor? Like not the Titanic. The
0: ocean liner versus a motorboat?
1: Ocean liner, yeah. I don't want to go to Titanic because that there, I hear.
0: Although, it's a great musical.
1: Yeah, there we go. There we go. It feels a little more like an ocean liner at times when it comes to pivoting and shifting.
0: Let's talk about, it was Creed Repertory, mm-hmm. a Shakespeare-based, or is it just, maybe you should define what repertory is first, and then we can go from there.
1: Yeah, absolutely. So a repertory theater has a couple different definitions, but the one I focus on is a theater that has a repertoire of plays that they are switching out in their they either have one theater or multiple theaters, but every night they're switching out the set and the costumes and everything and doing a different show the next evening, say, or the next matinee. Actors are perhaps learning 2 or 3 or 4 shows, designers are perhaps designing three shows.

0: And so it's a different kind of challenge, whereas most regional theaters, you are there on contract for one show, and you are in rehearsals for 4 weeks, and then you're in run for 3 weeks or 4 weeks, and that's it, and you're doing that show 8 times a week. But in a repertory theater, like at Utah Shakes, you are likely rehearsing 3 plays at the exact same time, and you might be a lead in one show, a strong supporting role in another show, and a spear carrier in the third show. And then, once the show's open, you're running all those shows throughout your entire contract for the most part. In our case, with the Shakespeare plays, for example, each runs in the evening twice a week. And so you never get too comfortable. It keeps you on your toes in a really wonderful way. Repertory theater is also for people who are hard workers. And that, you know, you gotta, that's not everyone, right? But it requires hard work and dedication for all the disciplines that fall under repertory theater. And that's one of the reasons I love it so much. Yeah.
1: It's also important to note that in the repertory process, it's been my experience that the spear carry really is the hinge of the gate.
0: Mm-hmm.
1: That if you don't have good, as the spear carry in my whole life and everything I do, that's the hinge, right? And if the hinge isn't solid, then the gate doesn't swing well.
0: I like that. Yeah, you need, someone's got to carry that thing.
1: Yeah, someone's got to carry the spear. Yeah. So when you came here, I guess obviously you had done Shakespeare, but Shakespeare hadn't been your focus. Is that true?
0: So as far as, I have a deep love for Shakespeare that goes way back. When I first was introduced to theater when I was 16, our teacher, Mrs. Bruno, she introduced us really to two forms of theater, two genres, Shakespeare and improvisation. And so I started a deep love with both of those. From early on, I participated in the Pittsburgh Shakespeare Monologue Competition. I won it one of my senior year. And so started foundationally with a deep love for Shakespeare. I got to study abroad in London for a year at the British American Drama Academy, which is very focused on the Bard. And seeing, you know, 2 shows a week in that incredible city and just having my mind blown constantly. And then throughout my regional theater career, often going back to Shakespeare, playing various Shakespeare roles. But then, yes, once I got to my administrative life, Creed is an amazing place, but Shakespeare was certainly not the focus of that theater. Why not? Maybe it's delicate. It's a vacation town. Half of our audience came up from Texas. That's not to say the Texans don't love Shakespeare. Texans, I'm sure, love Shakespeare. but these folks, well, there was always a little bit of hesitation there, despite my desire to try to, you know, work it in and whatnot. So it was definitely not the focus. But it is such a privilege and a treat that it now is a huge part of my work and my
1: So when you came here, you had to brush up your Shakespeare. See what I did there? I got a million. I'm throwing pearls here. So what? I'm curious. What's the monologue that took you over the top in your senior year? You don't have to do it because I know your equity. I can't afford to pay you. But what's the monologue that took you over the top?
0: Yeah, it was Lance from Two Gentlemen of Verona, with the one with the dog, where uh-huh. he's got, you know, and it was bad. Like I mean, it was all bad looking back. I didn't know anything about acting. I knew it was terrible. I felt like at these early years, I thought you choreographed almost everything you did. But despite that, I guess it was all right, because I did, I guess, pretty good in this competition or whatever. Not that competition means much in the arts, but yeah, looking back, I was like, oh, that was rough. But it was that early, I was drawn to the pieces that made people laugh, and that's what I was initially drawn to as an artist, as an actor, and what I thought it was all about. But that has since expanded in a beautiful way, I think.
1: I think it's an interesting point, is that I've often, in my cultural history work, talked about, you know, that actors generally are audience vampires, right? That they feed off the energy of the audience, right? If there's
0: oh, yes.
1: a

0: dull crowd or a small crowd, sometimes it's hard to get the momentum, especially in a comedy and those kinds of things. What really is the role of an audience to an actor?
1: Well, in the theater, it's everything. It is what makes theater what it is, in my opinion. It is what makes every theatrical performance one of a kind, which is what ideally we're striving for, because it's the energy, it's that in combination with other things, but the energy that the audience is bringing to you in combination with what the energy your scene partner is bringing to you and your ability to respond to each other in the moment makes every performance a little bit different and a little bit fresh and really exciting. And yeah, thank goodness for it, because that's the one thing that Netflix, Prime, Hulu, they'll never be able to touch it, to my knowledge, is the liveness of theater, the liveness of Shakespeare. It's when you are, you can feel it in the audience, right? Just like you can feel it as a performer. When things are going well and we were all on the same page and we were all listening, you can feel that collective lean in the space, and you know you are present for an event.
0: I do need to say that the Eccles Apex Radio Hour is brought to you by Netflix, Prime, and Hulu, now showing. I'm just kidding. So very quickly before we go to our next break, I guess I'm just thinking about this, that so as an audience member, which you have been obviously as well, that you have an audience member has a responsibility not just to pay for the ticket, right? But it's not just sit here and say, okay, now entertain me. Like, do I have a responsibility to be engaged in that in some way?
1: That's a really awesome question. I never thought of it. Like, with that ticket purchase, is there a contract, an unspoken sort of contract in a way? But I'm inclined to say no. I think you are, as an audience member there, you are, what's the word? You owe nothing in terms of that. Ideally, the particular production, actors, choices that went into that are inspiring a lean-in effect from you as an audience member, but you don't owe it. I would advise bring more of an open lean-in mentality, because you'll just have a better time than, you know, lean back, crossed arms, right? But that's okay. You can start there, and maybe by the end we'll be dancing in the aisles, and that, you know, if the show goes right.
0: Okay. Thank you. I'm going to make this one note here.
1: Yeah.
0: Let's take our first break now. As all of you, those who listen to us know, the podcast and the radio, that we invite our guests to give us a selection of songs that that mean something to them, and we play them. And so the first song that we're going to listen to here on our first break is one called Last Night by The Strokes.
1: Mm-hmm.
0: Can you tell us why you chose this song?
1: Yeah, absolutely. I was a big classic rock fan. I love classic rock. And when I went to high school, 98 to 2002, in my opinion, I hope this isn't a controversial statement, it was a pretty tough time when it came to rock and roll. I liked rock. It was a time, like, this was just past grunge and things like that. So this was a time when the popular music was Britney Spears, Backstreet Boys, NSYNC. They were all out there. So it was really pop music. And in my opinion, there was not rock that was really, that drew me in, that I thought was, I don't know, powerful, sexy, dangerous, etc. And then all of a sudden, I don't know what it was, junior or something, The Strokes came out with Last Night, and it like blew me away, and suddenly rock and roll was cool again. And I was like, I need to stay up and find that music video again. I need to hear that song. And so for me, The Strokes and probably The White Stripes saved rock and roll, and that's why I am deeply indebted to that band.
0: Okay. This is Last Night by The Strokes.

0: right. That was Last Night by the Strokes. You're listening to the Apex Radio Hour here on KSUU Thunder 91.1. I'll turn it back to you, Ryan.
1: Thank you, Kason. We're here with Utah Shakespeare Festival Artistic Director John D'Antonio. And you had one more thing you wanted to say about Strokes.
2: Yeah, I forgot to add that my band in high school played that song in the Battle of the Bands and in the talent show. We were terrible. The name of our band was The Low Expectations, which I thought was a great name, but we lived up to it.
1: And you were the best triangle player in all of Pittsburgh?
2: I was on the cowbell. Just,
1: more cowbell. More cowbell. What did you play?
2: I played Sing. I was the singer, so that tells you just how bad we were. Yeah, it was rough. It was, yeah, no.
1: You may not know this about me, but I played bass guitar.
2: Okay.
1: Yeah, yeah. Let's talk about, we had this conversation about audiences and actors. What exactly, and I realize that stages are different, and you've been on the Randall stage at least giving enough talking things, and you acted this last season in Taming of the Shrew on the big Engelstad stage. What can you see from there? Like, can you see, you can see people,
2: yeah,
1: right?
2: Yeah, on the Engelstad stage, you can see, certainly for the first act of the play, you can see everything. You can see just about every audience member. You can look into their eyes, and it's because the sun is still setting. Once the sun goes down and the theatrical lights are providing all the light, it does get a little bit harder to see them. But in the first three rows, you can easily connect with those folks. And this is Shakespeare, where characters have soliloquies where they talk to the audience. So that is part of the part of the requirement, is being able to see them. Yeah.
1: So what happens when the show goes wrong? And I'm not talking like, you know, the play that goes wrong, where everything's going to fall apart. But like when you as an actor, or is in the collaborative group, someone's off, or even the audience isn't there. Like what happens?
2: Well, you seek refuge in the eye contact of your scene partners. You can see that in each other's eyes. You know when it's off, but that's also where the answer is to the solution, in my opinion. You double down. You need to Buddhism. You need to let go of that need for the audience's reaction, and you need to focus in on what your character wants and needs from the people around them. And you need to double down on that, trying to get it maybe in a slightly different way than you ever have before, but focus on that, and that will get everyone focused on the right stuff, and suddenly the audience will perhaps start leaning back in

0: But yeah, I mean, I've been in a few shows where things go awry. Yeah, I mean, to name maybe a quick story or two.
1: Sure, please do. I mean, I don't want to. Yeah,
0: I was in a world premiere of a play called Good on Paper by George Brandt. George Brandt's a great playwright who wrote Grounded and all these extraordinary plays, and he wrote this very, very silly romantic comedy called Good on Paper about what's one of those people that does the sketch artist for a police station or mm-hmm. something, right? And one of the sketches comes to life because she thinks it's the perfect man, and the perfect man comes to life and becomes then this romantic comedy. Anyway, but the problem is then all these other criminals she sketched also come to life, right? And at the end of the play, I was going to have to fight one of these criminals that's in her apartment.
1: Because you were the man that came to, you were the good man.
0: I'm the good man that came to life. And so I was defending her or something like that, and so I had to fight one of these murderers, these criminals. And my cue is I look under the bed where I know a large bat is supposed to be for this battle, and the bad guy has a large kitchen knife, you know, big kitchen knife, and I have a bat. And I reach under the, and there's nothing there, and I get down and I look, and there's nothing under the bed. There is no bat. I was like, this is going to be very bad in just a second. Like, and they're talking, I've got 15 seconds before the fight begins. I know there's a trap door under the bed. So I crawl under the bed, exit the trap door, go backstage, and I am searching for this bat desperately. I cannot find the bat. And I'm asking stage manager, where's the bat? Where's the bat? No one can find the bat. We found a spoon, a 6-inch spoon, just the tiniest little baby spoon. And I emerge from the bed just in time for the cue for the fight, and like on guard, and I've got my spoon, and I look into the eyes of Logan, who's playing the murderer, and he's like, are we doing this? And I'm like, we're doing this. And so a battle ensued, and I'll say it was very, very hard to keep that one locked in, to not be dying of laughter in that moment. But we found a way, and I didn't have any cuts, and I survived. And to be honest, the audience could tell something fun was happening. So if something goes wrong, you got to yes and it. You got to try to find a silver lining. You know, that's what you got to try to do.
1: And you rely on the professionalism and the help of the person in the scene with you.
0: Absolutely. Yeah, it's an ensemble.
1: And you have been, I guess, I don't know, blessed is the right word, but it probably is, to have some good scene partners, including one this last season.
0: Oof, I think I know who you're talking about.
1: That was me handing off to you to reveal that, because I could, but it would be better if you did.
0: No, I'm just joking. I got to play opposite Caitlin Wise D'Antonio, who I'm also married to in real life, but she was Kate to my Petruchio. I was Petruchio to her Kate, more like it. And man, what a treat that was. Yeah, we've like any married couple, we've been through a lot together. We've acted opposite each other many times. And for anyone who knows Kate and Petruchio and the wooing scene, it is one of the greatest scenes ever written. And it's like a third of the way through the play that they finally see each other, this huge buildup, and finally they meet. And it, you know, it's one of those moments in life where their life will be forever changed from that moment on. And getting to, you know, have done this whole show and then to get to look at her and be like, here we go, let's do this scene. And when you have that level of trust with your fellow actor, and you don't have to, of course, be married to the person to have that, it's a really beautiful thing, because you are in the moment and it is live and you are responding to each other, and it's what makes theater theater. So that was quite the privilege to be able to do that.
1: Kind of like you and I right now, right? I mean, we're in the moment.
0: Yeah, it's
1: a little different.
0: We're trying.
1: Not as good, yeah.
0: Yeah, yeah.
1: So what was interesting for me that last season, talking about that play, is that in a previous iteration of the show, a married couple had done it, and that had all been about the marketing, right? This couple's married and everything else, but that was not the case this time, I think, for probably wise reasons. And what was so exciting is you talk to people who didn't know you two were actually married, and it was this wonderful moment of, I've got to go see this again. I've got to see this differently. It's like you now know the ending of The Sixth Sense, and you have to go see it again to see all the clues and everything else. So I think it was a brilliant, brilliant idea. Where did you two meet?
0: We met in grad school at the National Theater Conservatory in Denver, Colorado. So we spent 3 years together studying acting there

0: Denver Center, the big theater there. And we fell in love halfway through that program. We like to joke, but it's not a joke, is that our movement class, a lot of any theater people know you take a movement class, but ours was a little different because it was focused on low-flying trapeze. So we were swinging through the air in our movement class. And our very first kiss was upside down on a trapeze, Spider-Man style, was our very first kiss. So that was kind of fun.
1: Was she Spider-Man or were you Spider-Man?
0: Oh, boy. Let me think about this. I was upside down, so I guess that would... does that mean I'm Spider-Man? That would mean I'm Spider-Man. And she's... What's
1: Mary Jane?
0: Yeah, Mary Jane. Yeah.
1: So I think that she's a brilliant person and a brilliant actress, but I think it's a great thought about being... I would assume that in certain shows like Taming of the Shrew or other more challenging pieces in that way, that having people that you trust is pretty essential to that experience.
0: Yeah, I mean, I think it's... But regardless of the show, whether it's a comedy, a farce, a deeply emotional, vulnerable drama, we're always striving towards an ensemble with deep trust. Because if you don't have that, there's a real ceiling on where that show's going to go. So that's built on trust, that's built on vulnerability, that's built on just a good culture and hopefully not too much ego and et cetera. And maybe just experience and time. But it can also, you can build that in 3 weeks, you know, just getting to know someone and starting, because the theatrical process is an intense one. It's weird. You get to know people more like siblings in a short amount of time. It's very magical in that sense, and then those relationships might stick for a very long time.
1: Who facilitates that? I mean, who's responsible for building that ensemble? Is it the director? Is it the cast? I mean, who ultimately is responsible for building that work?
0: I would say...
1: The trust.
0: Yeah. I mean, first, the director. The director has the most, maybe the most effect on the culture of a rehearsal space. So just how they... Just the way they govern themselves, you will feel it in the room. But also, I might say the leads, leading man, leading woman of a show. And I remember one of my teachers said to me one time, when I was maybe being rebellious and not so great at the time or something, he was like, "You're a leading man. Do you know what that means?" And I said, "I'll play the lead roles, right?" And he's like, "No." So the leading man was the leading man of the company. So lead them, you know? And so we'll, in a show, you'll often look to those people that have the most lines. It just sort of happens often. And then maybe people might follow suit with the energy that they're bringing. So,
1: yeah. Interesting idea. So we've talked about, I mean, you talked about pivoting a little bit. Let's talk about one of the big challenges of the theater landscape in certainly my lifetime and yours, and that was COVID. Hmm. Like, so you were at Creed when COVID happened, and I know what happened here, but how did Creed respond to that, and how did they come out of that?
0: Yeah, if you don't mind, I'm just going to get in fetal position under the desk for a little bit, because you're bringing back some extremely tough...
1: That's what I want to do. I want to take you there and help you out.
0: I love that. Just like every theater, we felt it so hard, and... We're facing weekly impossible decisions, how we tackled it, just like every theater, I had to call the 100 people in our company in April or whenever it was, March or April, and say, "I'm so sorry, I don't have a job for you that summer of 2020, so that sucked. But then that first summer, we did a couple things. We leaned into our educational program, because legally we were still allowed to do that. Wrote a promenade outdoor show called Hansel or Gretel, and it was this lovely, you would follow your Hansel or Gretel on a promenade, through various stations and scenes and whatnot. And so that was a load of fun. The staff also, we focused in a little bit on some of our work around equity and things like that. We read some collective books together because we had time for the very first time ever. And so we got to get on the same page around that kind of work. And on a personal note, I shot a feature film that summer because I had time. So that was exciting. But, you know, that's what we did. And then, but then our 21 season, we did an outdoor season for the very first time. And we did that at 9,000 feet elevation in the mountains of Colorado. And so I learned, it was a crucible.

0: of learning what weather is like at 9,000 feet. It's intense. COVID's tough, but outdoor theater can be even more stressful. And that can be true here at Utah Shakes with smoke, with fires, with constant rain, with lightning policies, etc. We did our very first outdoor season and our only outdoor season. And actually, it was beautiful. The San Juan Mountains were the backdrop of that stage, and our audience had to sort of, like we did, they had to distance across that park where we were. But I think everyone recognized that it was a special thing happening that summer that we all needed. So that's how we pivoted. And then 2022, we were back inside, thankfully, with way more safety protocols and health protocols than we ever had before. And just when we thought it's going to get better, all theater people know 2022 was the year that almost broke us all. That was the tough year with COVID, a number of COVID cases and things like that. Mm-hmm. And we certainly felt that at Creed Rep. Yeah.
1: So what is the lesson that you learned as an artistic director? Like, what's the one thing you take away from the COVID experience?
0: Well, the shift, there was an industry shift, which I think is a good one. And some of us old school people are still at the crossroads of it. But so there's this old school mentality of the show must go on, right? The show must go on. And how did that manifest itself? Performers would never miss a show. You're going on, you're running off stage to vomit and you're coming back on, right? Like, but we realized that mentality had a real cost and whatnot. COVID just made us realize, wait a minute, we can find different, we can take care of people more. We can have a little more humanity. We can have a little more grace. We can have a sick day, things like that, which I think is good for the industry at the end of the day. So that was one of the biggest takeaways. But and the other is just this fighting mentality of our industry literally felt like on the chopping block. So we had to fight for it, and we had to pivot and move and adapt and whatnot. And so I think once you've been through something like that, you learn a bit of what you're made of. So that's cool.
1: Cool. Let's take our next break. And I'm glad you chose this song, incidentally, because it's the title of my autobiography, Good Times, Bad Times. But this is a song, Good Times, Bad Times, by Led Zeppelin. Can you tell us why you chose this song?
0: Sure. So I chose this. So Led Zeppelin, everyone, what's your favorite band? Well, I answer Led Zeppelin. So I knew I had to have a Led Zeppelin song. Good Times, Bad Times is certainly not my favorite Led Zeppelin song, but the reason I picked it is because it's the first... it's the number one track from their first album, Led Zeppelin 1. And to me, it's just such an incredible start. It's so aggressive. It's in your face. And it says, welcome. Rock's about to change. Buckle up. And I just, when those artists come along, or those albums, or those movies, or those plays come along that change everything after it, I love that. And so I wanted to recognize the very first song on that album.
1: All right. This is Good Times, Bad Times by Led Zeppelin.

0: All right. That was Good Times, Bad Times by Led Zeppelin here on the Apex Radio Hour. Turn it back to you, Ryan.
1: Thank you, Kason. We're here with Utah Shakespeare Festival Artistic Director John D'Antonio and student producers Kate Scherer, Lauren Bird, and Kason Graff. So let's talk briefly about a couple of the other projects that you're doing, that you've done besides here at the festival and other places. You mentioned a film that I think was just at the Sedona Film Festival, right? Do you want to tell us about that?
2: Yeah, I was just playing last weekend at the Sedona International Film Festival. It's a film called What She Carried, What She Carried. And I mean, the basic like two-sentence premise, what it's about. It's a period piece set in 1869 in Colorado Territory. And there's a cholera outbreak in a remote mining camp. And our lead character has to flee that camp to survive. But she's 8 months pregnant and has her one-and-a-half-year-old child with her. And she has to travel through 97 miles of Colorado wilderness to try to get to the nearest town before she delivers that child. So it's a survival movie, but it deals with the strength of motherhood and the tenacity of motherhood. And it's, you know, it was shot during 2020, that summer. And so for me, it became sort of a processing, a cathartic piece, you know, when dealing with this pandemic and what can we glean from this challenge.
1: Did you play cholera?
2: I did. I was the wrath of cholera. No, I was the husband of the lead character who didn't make it out of the camp. I'll say that. So I was just acted for a moment, but I was mostly behind the camera.
1: Can we find that anywhere? It's still on in the screen only at film festivals?
2: Still in the festival circuit. We go to Durango next in 2 weekends, but eventually it will be up on some kind of stream or on Amazon Prime or something. It'll be on one of those streamers that we were dissing earlier.
1: Yeah, we'll be good audiences. So one of the things that I've liked as I've studied the history of the festival and is this idea of the constant reseeding of the garden. I guess that's probably not the best metaphor, but the idea of new playwrights and new plays and constantly not just doing the old stuff, but I was going to say refertilizing, but again, that's not a good metaphor. You know what I'm talking about, right? The new play programs. And Crete had one of those too.
2: Yeah.
1: Is that right?
2: That's right.
1: And you are a playwright also. Mm-hmm. And one of the ones, as I was looking through the list, that really struck me based upon my own work is Kind of Red. Can you talk about that?
2: Yeah, that was a play I wonderfully got to develop there and then have produced there before I was on the staff. So that's a play I wrote. It's called Kind of Red. And so what that play is about is it's a young jazz trumpet player named Rick in New York City, a good old Catholic boy. He's down on his luck. He's at a low point. And he prays to his patron, St. Lucy, for guidance. And there happens to be an episode of I Love Lucy playing in the background. Some signals get crossed up top, and Lucille Ball pops into his life instead. And so from that point on, it becomes a romantic sort of comedy-inspiring piece about finding your muse again once you're sort of off that path. Yeah, and also about the passing of the torch of actually what you were saying. It's about the torch passing when it comes to inspiration and when it comes to creativity and the creation of new work. Yeah.
1: So has that been produced other places? I mean, we're not going to see it. I mean, I guess how does one access that?

0: You just got to text me and I'll email it to you. No, that one, that was one of those, like many, many a new plays, still looking for its second production. But wonderfully, we worked with Lucy Arnaz, the daughter of Lucille Ball, CBS, who owns the rights to the scripts, to find out all the rules we had to follow in order to do that story, and we followed them. And so we were very lucky to tell that really, really fun story. And yeah, it's a wild one.
1: So what inspires you about writing plays? I mean, what inspires you about, I guess the real question is, what inspires you about what you do?
0: I'm a good writer, man. The great writers, you know, you interviewed Lauren Gunderson, right, who was in here a few months back and whatnot. Like, those are the people that I am in complete awe of. Probably what I'm drawn to about writing is the fact that it does push me. It does take me completely out of the comfort zone. There's a fair amount of failures and then victories and then setbacks and then victories. So it's one of those challenges that requires growth. And I'm one of those people that loves that. So that's why I'm drawn to writing. And I'll say, when you do tap into the creative mood and it's going well, and you feel like the characters are talking to you and it's flowing, man, is that a good feeling. So, yeah.
1: So, sorry, I got a frog in my throat too.
0: All good.
1: When you're doing that, and I would imagine that in any any creative process, how do you overcome the block there?
0: Yeah. Well, it's trust. It's like faith, trust, whatever word you want to say. Jump and the net will appear. A couple things. A, if you've done your homework, I think some people maybe just write from their gut, but if you've done some you know, creating of the structure, the scaffolding of where you're going, you have that to lean upon. You know where the act beat, you know, ends here. You know where what the ending of the play might be. So you have that to hold on to. But it's just an exercise in trust, and that, and usually the first hour of writing is complete garbage no matter what. So you always have to push through that first hour. And it's all about rewriting too, at least for me. When I think of, like, maybe Shakespeare didn't have to do that much rewriting, I don't even know. Like, it makes me want to just jump out of a window or something like that. Like, you know, he probably didn't, you know what I mean? He probably, these things were probably divine, you know what I mean? Like, he created, there was some rewriting, I'm sure, and some adjustments, but they were pretty baked in, I bet. But I'm one of those rewrite it 80 times type playwrights. I wish I wasn't, but I am.
1: So you've been... Have you ever been surprised about where things end up?
0: Oh, yeah. You create a structure and then you know it's going to go elsewhere. The structure just helps you through some of the tough times. But if it's going well, there's going to be surprises, and you're going to discover that surprising yet inevitable ending that for you will also be surprising yet inevitable. So,
1: is that the same process that in some ways you translate when you're directing a show? That, I mean, have you ever been, like, you've been cast to direct this show. Mm-hmm. Have you ever been surprised about where it ends up?
0: Oh, yeah. I mean, I think in an ideal world, if your room is one of discovery and openness and best idea wins no matter who it's coming from, even the director, my God, I hope you're getting surprised on a daily basis, like great surprises. Those are the best rooms. So that's what you're striving for. You got to prep like mad, of course. You got to prep like wild. But man, yeah, if we're not having surprises and discoveries, then I'm gonna be an engineer.
1: So part of it is the anticipation of what comes next.
0: Mm-hmm.
1: Right? I mean, I guess we talk about, like, you know, you've often heard people say, like, what keeps you up at night?
0: Mm-hmm.
1: But I also think the more interesting question is, what gets you out of bed in the morning? Right? I mean, in this job that you have, which I'm sure can be at times mind-numbing, at times very challenging, at times very frustrating, you know, what keeps you going? Because I would imagine an actor, what keeps them going is the new surprise every night that people are going to stand up and applaud and, you know, throw roses or whatever. But as an artistic director, really, that's really in

0: some ways making the sausage in some ways? What keeps you moving forward that way?
1: It's hard, but you got to, like any job probably, try to always remember what, quote unquote, the most important thing, the thing that is easy to lose perspective on because of the sausage making. For me, it's a few things in the theater. It's most core. Like, I've always felt that public speaking, speaking in front of a group, is a great privilege, and there is something special about that, and that, and this idea of storytelling, sharing, is a sacred thing, and that's, those are kind of what theater's built on. But also, to get a little more specific, theater, you know, you get to watch humans on stage. We're breathing the same air together, so it's live, and you get to see humans make choices, make mistakes, find success, experience an emotion that maybe you've never felt, make a huge mistake, and then go down a rabbit hole that is not good. So you have this incredible opportunity to learn about being a human, learn how to human better, but to do it live. And you get to do it with 300, 400, 900 people sitting around you. And then you have a memory, and you create an event, and you get to affect what's happening on that stage. So I just try to remember that. And then as a result of that, we're creating memories for families, for folks coming out, making long trips to us. We're introducing people to Shakespeare for the very first time, and what a privilege is that. And we're making a living in the arts. And how great is that? And I got to pinch myself and remind myself sometimes how lucky I am to do what I do.
0: And you also teach the greatest life lesson, that sometimes the spoon beats the butcher knife. Sometimes the spoon beats the butcher knife.
1: It sure does.
0: Let's take our final break before we go back to our last segment. This is a song that, speaking of great writers, this is by the Beatles. The song you chose was Drive My Car. Why did you choose this song?
1: So I dropped my son, my four-year-old Sebastian Bash, at the daycare every day. And I drive a 2007 Honda Civic, and there's a CD player. And I've got a stack of CDs that are all destroyed on the back except for one. I think it's Rubber Soul by the Beatles. And Bash, because he's four, he loved the main lyrics, like, baby, you can drive my car. And so he likes to imagine the song as a baby driving a car. Also, we have a banter that he calls me a baby, even though he knows I'm an adult and I'm an old man getting older every day. But he likes to call me a baby. And so the fact that this, I love that me and my son have a banter. Banter is like my favorite thing in the world. And so this song aligns with the banter I have with one of my wonderful kids.
0: Okay, this is Drive My Car by the Beatles.

0: right. That is Drive My Car by the Beatles. You're listening to the Apex Radio Hour here on KSUU Thunder 91.1. I'll turn it back to you, Ryan.
1: Thank you, Kaysen. We're just wrapping up with our good friend John D'Antonio, the artistic director of the Utah Shakespeare Festival. We're in the studio with Kaysen, Kate, and Lauren, our student producers. And we're in our final segment of the program, which we call the Joy Segment. And so, John D'Antonio, what are you currently watching, reading, listening to, or playing that is bringing you joy?
2: Okay. Well, I'll go last night. My wife and I watched the SNL 50-year documentary that focuses a lot on the audition process for these, you know, five decades worth of incredible comedic performers. And so that was such a fun look inside that process. It was admittedly also very stress-inducing, feeling the stress that they were feeling for their five-minute audition with very little guidance as to what they were going to do in that. And infamously, the audience is dead silent for 5 minutes for the most part. And so anyway, but I got great joy out of seeing them and hearing their stories and what finally getting on that cast meant to these incredible performers.
1: And where can you stream that?
2: That's on Peacock.
1: Peacock. SNL 50th anniversary documentary. All right, Kate Scherer, what are you currently watching, reading, listening to, or playing that is bringing you joy?
3: Well, I'm a big SNL fan, so I've been keeping up with all the 50th, and it is a great documentary. There's one of the episodes is just about the More Cowbell sketch. It's perfect. But yesterday it was Johnny Cash's birthday, and so I decided to watch Walk the Line last night, and I've been listening to Johnny Cash today and was listening to I've Been Everywhere. And I don't know if it's our Cedar City, but he does say Cedar City, and it brings me a lot of joy to think that he's talking about our Cedar City.
1: I told Kate this very morning as we were talking about this, that I saw Johnny Cash in concert when I was in graduate school on a riverboat casino in Tunica, Mississippi. So there you go. Lauren Bird, what are you currently watching, reading, listening to, or playing that is bringing you joy?
4: So I've been listening to the musical Natasha Pierre and the Great Comet of 1812. It has really weird music, but it brings me joy because it reminds me of my friend that introduced me to it and who I performed a number from it with.
1: Was that friend named Josh Groban?
4: No, alas. Genevieve.
1: All right. Which is probably Italian for Josh. I don't know. All right. Kaysen Graff, what are you currently watching, reading, listening to, or playing that is bringing you joy?
0: So, yesterday was SUU's University of the Parks Expo. And so I've spent last week looking into not just National Parks trivia, like questions, but I've been doing deep dives into all of these trivia questions so that I could do a write-up, really quick write-up on each of the questions, because I'm the one who wrote the trivia, and I wanted to have more information if anybody had questions. And that was a lot of fun to do a deep dive on all these people who I haven't thought about since I took that class 4 years ago now. So yeah, that was bringing me a lot of joy, was putting together that trivia and the script I wrote for it.
1: Except for that last question.
0: What was wrong with the last question?
1: Yeah.
0: Anyway, how about you, Ryan? What are you watching, reading, listening to, or playing that's bringing you joy?
1: I am watching, finishing up something. I am going to London, England, over spring break, leading a community trip, study abroad on World War II and aviation in England. And so I've been thinking about that more as I've been preparing some content. But one of the films that came my way that someone recommended was called Quintessentially British. And essentially, it's about an hour and 40 minutes of just the quirky British stuff. Pretty mellow, you know, not a lot of plot points. But they talk about hatters and tailors and garden shows. And it's just this fun, relaxing, weird idea of what it means to be quintessentially British. And that is what is bringing me joy. And I should say that the last question Kaysen put on referenced me as the teacher of Israel National Parks, which he didn't show me and was admittedly a little embarrassing. But, you know, because I am not an actor and used to that kind of stuff. So, thank you, John D'Antonio, for being here. We're grateful that you were able to take the time

0: to talk with us. Thank you for all that listened. We are going to go out with one of the songs he chose called Boots of Spanish Leather. This is by the great Bob Dylan. Can you tell me why you chose this song?
1: Yes, absolutely. So, it's a weird... So this movie I referred to called What She Carried, this song, I was editing it for the movie for 2 years, and I had spec music in place, and this song was the final song in the movie for 2 years. So I've been listening to this song for 2 years, and it was a perfect song for the ending. Of course, I was never going to be able to afford the rights for it, so it was removed eventually. But Bob Dylan is just such an incredible poet, and it's just got this beautiful sadness, and I have a deep love for songs with beautiful sadness, and I think that's sort of what encapsulates what this one's about. So
0: okay, well, thank you, John. Thank you for all that listened to us today, and in the words of the great American poet Bill Withers, I wish you well. This is Boots of Spanish Leather by Bob Dylan.

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It only brings me sorrow. 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

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And yes, there's something you can send back to me. Spanish boots are Spanish leather.

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Bad for you, Zane. 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

0: Hey man, what's up?
1: Yeah, what's up, boss?
0: Can I get an order of commercial-free music, please?
1: Yeah, I got that for you, boss. Coming right up.

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dream, baby. Standing right in front of your face. 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